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1: Eufrosina Cruz Mendoza continues to campaign for the rights of indigenous women in Mexico. She was speaking to me, Jacqueline Payne, for Witness History.
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Morning Edition is next. 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
1: Under 40 versus older generations, what are the challenges they're facing?
2: In general, we know that more than two-thirds of the U.S. consumer base is struggling to some degree financially. And when I say struggling, I mean things like, can you pay your bills on time? Do you have both access to short and long-term deposits? The challenge is for those younger consumers amongst us, their ability to meet those thresholds is something that very often comes with time, and they haven't had enough time to build up those resources in a way that, you know, makes them feel more comfortable about their financial health.
1: And for the younger consumer, and perhaps even others as well in other generations, you think we are reaching a tipping point or near one where, you know, the resilience that we've seen so far in the last few years may be about to come to an end?
2: I do believe that we have seen incredible resilience, particularly in the younger consumer base. The challenge is predicting when price fatigue will erode that resilience. We definitely see changes in behaviors with regard to affordability being more pronounced among younger consumers. So taking greater steps today in order to navigate price fatigue. So it would seem to indicate that tipping point would come sooner for the younger consumer than the older consumer, but it's hard to predict when it'll happen.
1: Tell me about what role you're seeing social media and AI play in all this in terms of financial advice and information that people may be seeking out.
2: We asked consumers in the last 3 months, have you gone to AI to ask for financial advice or information? That number is 68% in the under 40 population compared to 42% in the over 40 population. Now, consumers of all ages are telling us that they're going to verify that information. The challenge is when we say, who are you verifying it with? Most often it's friends and family. So what verification really looks like can be worrisome if we think about how often AI can be misleading to consumers.
1: If you had one piece of financial advice for folks who may be struggling out there or who may be trying to get some kind of financial assistance, what would that advice be?
2: Reach out to your bank. Spend the time to find out how to make an appointment for an in-person or virtual consultation. They likely have free credit score tools that not only will explain what your current credit score is, but provide you oftentimes with a simulator on how to improve your credit score. While I know we might have growing distrust as a general populace in large institutions, for the most part, banks are considered one of the most trustworthy institutions. And it's a good chance that the help that you need is there for free and you might just not know about it.
1: Jennifer White is Senior Director of Financial Services Intelligence at J.D. Power. Thank you very much.
2: Thank you. Wonderful conversation. Happy to be here.
1: I'm Nova Safo with a Marketplace Morning Report. 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
3: 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I'm Chris Drew for Ozarks Public Radio, live in our studio on the campus of Missouri State, where we'll bring you Morning Edition this Wednesday, May 27th. Currently 64 degrees on campus and 559. In the hour ahead, we'll have national and international news from reporters at NPR. We'll have local and state news at 6:31 this hour and 7:04 next hour, including a look at Missouri State Bears baseball as they enter the NCAA tournament this week, and reporting from a special Springfield City Council meeting yesterday as council considers staffing in the city manager's office and wraps up forming next year's budget. Next, the latest NPR news.
4: Good morning. Texas Attorney General Ken Paxton calls President Trump's endorsement

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1: I'm rolling. Are we? Yeah, we got it? Okay. 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
2: In the occupied West Bank, Israeli settlers are forcing Palestinian farmers from land their families have cultivated for generations.
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0: Live from NPR News in Washington, I'm Dave Mattingly. President Trump is scheduled to hold a cabinet meeting at the White House today, a day after Iran threatened to retaliate in response to U.S. airstrikes in southern Iran. The foreign ministry in Tehran called the strikes a blatant violation of the ongoing ceasefire. U.S. Central Command said the attacks were self-defense. The Trump administration has announced a strategic partnership between the U.S. and the former Soviet Republic of Armenia. NPR's Charles Maines in Moscow says the deal is the latest example of expanding American influence in the South Caucasus.
1: At a signing ceremony in Armenia's capital city, Yerevan, Secretary of State Marco Rubio heralded growing ties with the U.S., as well as progress on a U.S. proposed transit corridor between Armenia and its traditional rival, Azerbaijan.
2: This agreement marks the biggest step to date on making this historic route a reality, on advancing peace and on increasing prosperity in Armenia and, frankly, on the region.
1: Build the Trump Route for International Peace and Prosperity, or TRIP, the corridor seeks to reinforce a shaky peace between the South Caucasus neighbors and U.S. access to critical minerals in Central Asia. Armenia's closer ties with Washington come amid a wider embrace of the West. That's irked the region's traditional power broker, Russia, which has threatened economic retaliation. Charles Maines, NPR News, Moscow.
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3: It's 6:31 for KSMU News. I'm Chris Drew. A Springfield mural has earned a national honor. Hitchhikers was created by artists Emily Ding and Osiris Rain for Route 66 Birthplace Plaza in downtown Springfield. It was awarded two national honors from the National Mural Awards. The piece was curated and facilitated by the public art organization Overlay during last year's festival. The mural serves as a tribute to Route 66 and the generations of travelers, dreamers, and adventurers connected to the historic roadway. Its awards include the Regional Gold for the Midwest and the National Silver Award, placing the Springfield installation among the country's most celebrated mural projects this year. Meg Wagler, the founder and CEO of Overlay, said curating and facilitating public art can be a challenging prospect, but when done properly with community support and trust, big things are possible. Missouri State Bears baseball will be starting its postseason play this week as they travel to Lawrence, Kansas for the NCAA tournament. KSMU's Elizabeth Dieter reports.
4: After falling to Liberty in the semifinals of the Conference USA tournament, the Bears baseball announced that over the weekend that they had earned an at-large bid to play in the NCAA tournament. The Bears will be kicking off their NCAA postseason against a familiar face. They will face Arkansas at 5 p.m. on Friday, May 29th at Hogland Ballpark in Lawrence, Kansas. This will mark the Bears' 13th appearance in the NCAA tournament as well as the first appearance since 2022. Missouri State and Arkansas have had a long battle on the field, splitting a record this season, winning in outstanding fashion with a walk-off home run here in Springfield. Tickets will be available on Wednesday, May 27th at 10 a.m. Central via the Kansas box office, and more information is on the Lawrence Regional website. For KSMU News, I'm Elizabeth Dietert.
3: And it's currently 64 degrees on the Missouri State campus, mostly cloudy

0: partly sunny today, just a slight chance of rain this afternoon, highs in the lower 80s. Lows in the mid-60s tonight with another slight chance of rain, a 70% chance of rain Thursday with potential for thunderstorms, humid highs in the upper 70s. More rain expected Thursday night, lows in the mid-60s. A 90% chance of rain with a chance for thunderstorms Friday, highs in the upper 70s. This is KSMU News on Ozarks Public Radio.
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3: And I'm A. Martinez in Culver City, California. A Republican running for mayor in the heavily Democratic city of Los Angeles is being boosted with the help of artificial intelligence videos. Former reality TV star Spencer Pratt is drawing comparisons to Donald Trump for his combative style and controversial online tactics. Here's NPR's Bobby Allen.

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0: Secretary of State Marco Rubio is working on an Iran deal, a Cuban pressure campaign, and so much more. Is he angling for an even larger role? That's next time on Here and Now.
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4: It's 7:45 for KSMU News. I'm Chris Drew. The U.S. Supreme Court's decision to weaken protection of majority-minority districts could lead to Missouri Republicans dismantling the St. Louis-based 1st Congressional District. But while some GOP officials are supportive of that move, St. Louis Public Radio's Jason Rosenbaum reports that another Missouri redistricting gambit carries significant risk for Republicans.
5: In the wake of the U.S. Supreme Court decision against the Voting Rights Act, southern states like Louisiana, Tennessee, Alabama, and South Carolina pounced at the chance to eliminate majority-minority seats. Missouri's 1st District, which takes in St. Louis and some of St. Louis County, has had a majority or plurality of African-American residents for decades and could at least hypothetically be redrawn to be winnable for Republicans. Democratic State Representative Marty Murray of St. Louis is bracing for a fight.
6: I think they'll try. You know, I think the phone calls will come in to try to redistrict it. I mean, we've seen it happen state after state, so I wouldn't surprise me if it did. But if it does, then obviously we'll fight against it.
5: Murray is alluding to how Republican leaders, such as President Donald Trump, could once again pressure Missouri Republicans to pursue redistricting again. Trump pushed Governor Mike Kehoe in the General Assembly last year to divide Kansas City across 3 congressional districts, though that plan is still in limbo thanks in part to a bid to place the new lines up for a referendum. In any case, Republican Secretary of State Denny Hoskins definitely wants Missouri lawmakers to act in time for the 2028 election.
7: In fact, in other states like, I believe, Louisiana, Alabama, and other states, they're making changes to make sure that there's no more racial gerrymandering and that they don't have majority-minority districts where literally districts, I mean, that's the definition of racism, is drawing districts based on the color of one's skin. We don't want that in Missouri.
5: But Republicans like Hoskins have previously supported keeping the 1st District the way it is now for decades. That's because packing lots of Democrats into one seat helps Republicans in nearby congressional districts. St. Louis University law professor Anders Walker says placing parts of Democratic-leaning St. Louis and St. Louis County into districts that are solidly Republican is not a risk-free exercise.
8: And I don't know if it's really worth splitting up St. Louis. It may be more of a hassle than anything else.
5: Others are not sure that Missouri Republicans will follow Trump's marching orders again, especially since several national opinion polls show his approval ratings are between 30% and 35%. Democratic State Representative Steve Butts of St. Louis says his GOP colleagues would be foolish to do Trump's bidding again.
9: We do enough fighting about the maps and gerrymandering once every 10 years to say that this could conceivably happen every 2 or every 4 years. I hope that no one has the stomach for that. I mean, Republicans, independents, and Democrats, that's not good for anyone.
5: Black St. Louis Democrats say the fight to preserve the 1st District is about more than just partisan politics. Democratic State Representative Carla May of St. Louis says it's about preserving a seat that helped African Americans like herself accumulate tangible political power, and not just in Washington, D.C., but throughout the St. Louis region.
10: And I'm hoping that Missouri stands up and let their voices be heard and understand that representation for African Americans is just as important as any other representation.
5: Kehoe has said he won't call a special session this year to redraw the state's congressional maps. So any serious GOP effort to target the first district won't happen until 2027 at the earliest. I'm Jason Rosenbaum, St. Louis Public Radio.

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1: And all this in terms of financial advice and information that people may be seeking out.
2: We asked consumers, in the last 3 months, have you gone to AI to ask for financial advice or information? That number is 68% in the under 40 population compared to 42% in the over 40 population. Now, consumers of all ages are telling us that they're going to verify that information. The challenge is when we say, who are you verifying it with? Most often it's friends and family. So what verification really looks like can be worrisome if we think about how often AI can be misleading to consumers.
1: If you had one piece of financial advice for folks who may be struggling out there or who may be trying to get some kind of financial assistance, what would that advice be?
2: Reach out to your bank. Spend the time to find out how to make an appointment for an in-person or a virtual consultation. They likely have free credit score tools that not only will explain what your current credit score is, but provide you oftentimes with a simulator on how to improve your credit score. While I know we might have growing distrust as a general populace in large institutions, for the most part, banks are considered one of the most trustworthy institutions. And it's a good chance that the help that you need is there for free and you might just not know about it.
1: Jennifer White is Senior Director of Financial Services Intelligence at J.D. Power. Thank you very much.
2: Thank you. Wonderful conversation. Happy to be here.
1: I'm Nova Safo with the Marketplace Morning Report. 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
3: 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I'm Chris Drew for Ozarks Public Radio, live in our studio on the campus of Missouri State, where we're bringing you Morning Edition until 10 this Wednesday, May 27th. Currently 66 degrees on campus and 7:59. 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
1: Celebrating America's 250th anniversary. It uses reproductions of Arnold Freeberg's painting over and over in mobile exhibits called Freedom Trucks, now touring the country, and on a White House website encouraging people to pray.
2: Prayer is powerful.
1: Back at the Museum of the Bible, Christopher Zook stands before the painting of Washington praying at Valley Forge. He runs an investment firm and co-founded a company that owns the work. What matters, he says, is the message of prayer for Americans of all faiths.
2: And prayer is powerful, period. So certainly for somebody of the Jewish faith, etc., they pray if they're devout in their faith.
1: And protecting the freedom to express your faith is as critical for Americans today as it was when the country was first founded, he says.
2: This is the perfect image for this perfect time, if you will. That is the celebration of the 250th.
1: It's possible you had not noticed this image before the story. I had not. Now I see it everywhere. Netta Ulaby, NPR News.
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5: 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I'm Chris Drew for Ozarks Public Radio. We're bringing you Morning Edition live from our studio on the campus of Missouri State. We'll be with you until 10 this Wednesday, May 27th. Currently 67 degrees on campus and 8:59. In the hour ahead, we'll have national and international news from NPR, including reporting on our war with Iran and a look at the U.S. Men's World Cup team. After Morning Edition today at 10, classical music here on Ozarks Public Radio.

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1: 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Missouri State University President Biff Williams weighs in on a variety of topics each month on engaging the community. 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That's Engaging the Community, the third Friday of each month at 7:45 a.m. here on Ozarks Public Radio. 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
1: 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Currently 70 degrees on the Missouri State campus and 950 degrees.

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1: Populous in large institutions, for the most part, banks are considered one of the most trustworthy institutions, and it's a good chance that the help that you need is there for free, and you might just not know about it.
2: Jennifer White is Senior Director of Financial Services Intelligence at J.D. Power. Thank you very much.
1: Thank you. Wonderful conversation. Happy to be here.
2: And a new report out today from the New York Federal Reserve finds that more households are dipping into savings and don't have enough food to eat. 16% said they've received food donations, up from 11% in June of 2020. I'm Nova Safo with the Marketplace Morning Report. 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
1: Changed style over the years. Check it out. It's rather amusing. I'm Lynn Werfel. Thank you so much for joining me.
2: 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I'm Mavis Parks speaking. That's KSMU Springfield 91.1, KSMS Point Lookout Branson 90.5, and KSMW West Plains 90.3. 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
3: Live from NPR News, I'm Lakshmi Singh. President Trump's televised cabinet meeting is underway. He is addressing aggressive immigration enforcement in the U.S., tax cuts, and ongoing U.S. attempts to get Iran to negotiate an end to hostilities and a reopening of the Strait of Hormuz. Trump's facing mounting pressure at home to get Iran to reopen that key waterway where stalled shipments are part of the reason people are paying higher energy prices. NPR's Frank Ordonez reports that over the weekend, the president said a groundbreaking deal with Iran was imminent. Then a day later, U.S. forces attacked Iranian speedboats suspected of attempting to lay mines, continuing to send mixed signals about ending the war.
4: He was almost actually taking a victory lap, thanking intermediaries for their help with negotiations. And then, of course, you had the blowback from Republicans and Israel. I would say that this was the most emphatic he's been about an upcoming deal, but it's happened before. I mean, last month, Trump said they were very close to a deal and that the two sides agreed to even dig up Iran's enriched uranium. The reality is, while the president has repeatedly projected this kind of optimism, there is yet to be anything really concrete or durable toward a resolution.
3: That's Frank Ordonez reporting. The Israeli military is warning residents in one of Lebanon's biggest cities to leave. NPR's Jane Araf reports the alert applies to nearly all of Tyre.
5: Israeli forces have pushed further into Lebanon and escalated their attacks since Tuesday, killing dozens of people, including women and children. The Israeli prime minister says they intend to crush Iran-backed Hezbollah. In a new warning, Israel told residents of Tyre, the second biggest city in southern Lebanon, to evacuate immediately or risk being killed. The warning covers tens of thousands of residents, including in Palestinian refugee camps. More than 1.2 million people have already been displaced by fighting between Israel and Hezbollah, leaving many families with nowhere to go. Jane Araf, NPR News, Beirut.
3: For the first time since 2013, there will be a new U.S. senator for Texas after incumbent John Cornyn was defeated by Attorney General Ken Paxton in yesterday's primary. The Texas newsroom's Blaise Gainey reports a Democrat in the race, James Tallarico, is already out with anti-Paxton messaging.
6: Minutes after the winner was cleared, Tallarico's campaign sent an email out featuring a new video.

0: Music by Italian composer and critic and writer and conductor Ferruccio Busoni, his comedy overture, the Rome Symphony Orchestra, led by Francesco Lavecchia.
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4: 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On the next Fresh Air, former speechwriter and deputy national security advisor for President Obama, Ben Rhodes. He's written a new book collecting and commenting on some of the most inspiring and the most divisive political speeches in American history. It's called All We Say, The Battle for American Identity in 15 Speeches. 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
0: This is music by Prokofiev. He actually put together in this suite music he had written before, like some recent works from stage and screen, the opera War and Peace, which was completed in the early 1940s, but hadn't yet premiered when he came up with his waltz suite. Also, the stage premiere of Cinderella happened in 1945. Music from that is also in here. So anyway, without further ado, here is the waltz suite by Sergei Prokofiev with the Sao Paulo Symphony, led by Marin Alsop.

0: A substantial thing, a waltz suite from some works like Cinderella and War and Peace that had not even been premiered when he put the melodies into the waltz suite in the late 1940s. That was the Sao Paulo Symphony playing Prokofiev's music. They were led by Maren Alsop.
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0: This is music by Florence Price. It was written the year she died in 1953 for solo piano and later was orchestrated by William Grant Still. Dances in the Canebrakes.

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1: Facilitated by Music and Arts Festival Overlay during last year's event, the mural serves as a tribute to Route 66 and the generations of travelers, dreamers, and adventurers connected to the historic roadway. Its awards include the Regional Gold for the Midwest and the National Silver Award, placing the Springfield installation among the country's most celebrated mural projects this year. Meg Wagler, the founder and CEO of Overlay, said curating and facilitating public art can be a challenging prospect, but when done properly with community support and trust, big things are possible. And the Missouri legislature did not pass any property tax reform before the end of its annual session, despite relief being a priority. As St. Louis Public Radio's Lily Halloran reports, lawmakers on both sides of the aisle say they will try again next year.
2: The Senate passed legislation to insulate different types of property, like residential, from tax increases if assessments on another type of property, like commercial, go up. But that bill died in the House. Republican Representative Brian Seitz says it will probably come up again next year because cutting taxes will still be a priority. He says young people are looking for places with lower taxes.
3: They get to keep more of their own money, so they're fleeing the state. That bleeding needs to stop, so we're going to focus on the reduction of taxes in the next legislative session.
2: Democrats say the General Assembly should have prioritized property tax reform over a measure to eliminate the state income tax. In Jefferson City, I'm Lily Halloran.
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4: Live from NPR News, I'm Lakshmi Singh. President Trump is huddling with his top aides as his administration weighs its options for ending the war the U.S. and Israel began with Iran in late February. At today's cabinet meeting, Trump is expressing confidence both sides will reach a deal.
5: Iran is very much intent. They want very much to make a deal. So far, they haven't gotten there. We're not satisfied with it, but we will be. We will be either that or we'll have to just finish the job.
4: It is a marked contrast from over the weekend when Trump projected a breakthrough was imminent. U.S. forces later launched attacks on Iranian missile launch sites and suspected mine-laying boats that the Pentagon described as defensive strikes. Iran accused the United States of acting in bad faith. In the fallout of the war with Iran, the impact on shrimpers, Americans eat more than 5 pounds of shrimp per person every year on average. But as Drew Hawkins from the Gulf States Newsroom tells us, southern shrimpers are getting squeezed by imported seafood and skyrocketing fuel costs.
6: A.C. Cooper has shrimped the Gulf for more than 50 years. Now his boat sits tied to the dock in Port Sulphur, Louisiana. He's taken a second job ferrying oil rig workers to make ends meet.
7: You know, you can't make enough money during this shrimp season in order to make it all here. So we have to supplement our way of life.
6: Diesel has spiked to over $5 a gallon. Cooper says he has to catch at least 1,000 pounds of shrimp just to break even on fuel costs. He says he hopes he can get back to shrimping, to doing what he loves. Until then, his boat remains tied to the docks. For NPR News, I'm Drew Hawkins in Port Sulphur, Louisiana.
4: The Minneapolis police chief tasked with reforming the department after the 2020 high-profile murder of George Floyd has resigned. Kari Spencer reports the official stepped down after facing discipline from the mayor.
8: An investigation found that Brian O'Hara likely interfered with a prior investigation into allegations that he had sexual relationships with city employees. Investigators said that those allegations were not substantiated, but Mayor Jacob Fry said the investigation interference was a breach of trust.
9: When you serve as chief of the Minneapolis Police Department, trust is not secondary to the job, it is the job. And when trust is broken, it becomes extremely difficult to continue leading effectively.
8: O'Hara came to Minneapolis in 2022, bringing with him the promise of rebuilding MPD and trust with the city's residents. For NPR News, I'm Kari Spencer in Minneapolis.
4: Texas Attorney General Ken Paxton advances to the general election for U.S. Senate after defeating four-term Senator John Cornyn in yesterday's runoff. It's NPR. Emergency personnel responding to the site of yesterday's tank

0: I remember learning as a kid that the intriguing thing about the sound of the cello is it has the same range, more or less, as human voices. So that's perhaps why it sounds rather familiar and comforting. Alyssa Weilerstein, the cellist, and Anna Polonsky, the pianist, the Rondo in G minor by Dvorak.
1: 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I'm Jess Belisle. 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NPR Scott Simon writes about the pets that have shaped his family's life, his heartfelt case for the power of animals to make our lives better, and the latest news on Here and Now this afternoon from 1 to 3 on KSMU. And be sure to join us tonight for Eddie Gamusio's Beneath the Surface, your contemporary and past recordings from the pre-familiar to the post-obscure. That's Beneath the Surface, tonight at 10, here on Ozarks Public Radio. But stay tuned now for more classical music.
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3: 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And coming up later this afternoon on Here and Now, Secretary of State Marco Rubio is cautioning that a deal with Iran will take time. He's also spearheading the pressure campaign in Cuba and U.S. efforts to get Russia and Ukraine talking. A closer look at his role in the Trump administration and beyond, and all the latest news on Here and Now, this afternoon from 1 to 3 on KSMU. Stay with us.
0: Encore. This is Elgar's Serenade for Strings. Now there's an orchestra in Antwerp that was given credit for the professional premiere. But the first time the world heard this music, it was done by an orchestral ladies class where Elgar was teaching. Yeah, but they didn't really get credit for the real, sort of the real deal. The Serenade for Strings in E minor here, played by the Strings of the Royal Philharmonic, led by Pinchas Zukerman.

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1: And this song is called The Northwest Passage. It was written by Canadian musician Stan Rogers about his own journey across Canada. And this cover is sung by The Longest Johns. Here and Now is a production of NPR and WBUR. I'm Indira Lakshmanan.
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5: This is Fresh Air. I'm Terry Gross, back with Ben Rhodes. And during the Obama administration, he worked in the White House as a speechwriter for the president and became Obama's deputy national security advisor. He's now a contributing opinion writer for the New York Times, an analyst for MS Now, and co-host of the podcast Pod Save the World. His new book, All We Say, is about the battle over American identity and what it means to be American through 15 speeches from Ben Franklin to Donald Trump. His previous books, After the Fall and The World as It Is, a memoir of the Obama White House, were bestsellers. So in addition to being in on the negotiations with Iran over the nuclear agreement, you were part of the administration when the Obama administration opened relations with Cuba. What was your role then? Were you a speechwriter or were you deputy national security advisor?
6: Well, I was both, but I was also the lead negotiator, Terry. So I negotiated.
5: Okay.
6: I negotiated in secret with Alejandro Castro, who is Raul Castro's son, for a year and a half. And then I went to Cuba, I don't know, probably 10 times through the end of the Obama administration. So Cuba, I was the principal negotiator.
5: So President Trump is already threatening the arrest of the former president of Cuba. And there is the implicit threat of a possible invasion of Cuba. Do you think Cuba is next?
6: I do, unfortunately. Everything that they're doing suggests that, from the indictment of Raul Castro, who I met with several times, and you know, they're positioning military assets in the Caribbean that don't need to be there for any other reason. They're blockading Cuba so that there's no fuel that can get into Cuba. People are being killed. Children are dying. People in hospitals are dying. If you don't have access to power, that kills children who are on in the NICU, or you know, people who are on ventilators. So
5: and
6: it's
5: also,
6: very ugly.
5: A lot of children don't have enough food.
6: They don't have enough food. And I think it is a moral calamity on this nation that we disregard the fact that we have been strangling an island nation 90 miles from Florida with an embargo that now has a fuel blockade on top of it for no discernible reason. Iran, I can at least say, has a, you know, poses a national security threat to the United States. There's no threat from Cuba. They can't even identify a threat from Cuba. So we are just doing this because we can, and that's a disgusting and morally reprehensible reason to be doing something.
5: What was the reasoning behind opening relations with Cuba?
6: The reasoning is that what we had been doing for 60 years was not working. If your rationale was that these sanctions were going to, you know, pressure the Cuban government into embracing democracy, they'd had the opposite effect. We had fossilized Cuba by cutting them off from the global economy and cutting them off from the American people. People weren't even allowed to travel to Cuba. We had entrenched that government in power, frankly, because they're the ones that controlled the scarce resources that did exist. And so the reasoning is, number one, you would improve the lives of the Cuban people by facilitating travel and greater commerce with Cuba. Number two, you would make it more likely that there'd be positive political change in Cuba if people had access to the internet, which we negotiated with the Cubans. If people had access to Americans traveling there and different ideas, they'd be more likely to be able to make change. And then number three, this was an albatross around the United States, around the world. A lot of other countries, you know, we Americans, we don't look at what we do in our foreign policy. Well, not in America, they do. In Africa, they do. And the question that you would get in Latin America and Africa is, why are you starving Cubans? Because of some fight that goes back to, 1959. It makes America look like a bully. And that's not how Barack Obama believed America should act in the world.
5: What do you think the outcome might be if we do arrest Raul Castro, or if we do invade Cuba?
6: Raul Castro is 94 years old and doesn't run Cuba anymore. What are we doing here, Terry? We just murdered the 86-year-old Supreme Leader of Iran. Again, not saying he's a good guy, but that's not something that countries do, murder the leaders of other countries. And now we're talking about, sending a Delta Force team to arrest a 94-year-old man? Is that particularly tough? I guess it makes Donald Trump feel tough. But I think they're trying to replicate what they did in Venezuela, where you demonstrate your capacity to show up and arrest a leader as a warning to everybody else, and then you demand that those people do what you want. I guess the question I have is, what do we want out of Cuba? I don't understand what the interest is that the United States has there, because if you want comprehensive regime change, I don't think you're going to get it. There's a communist party, and so you could decapitate it, but it's still there. They're willing to open up their economy. They wanted to do that with us, and they were doing that until Trump slammed the door on that in the first Trump term. So the risks are that if we precipitate the collapse of that regime through the combination of decapitating it and sanctioning it, you have a failed state 90 miles from Florida. You have potential mass migration flows into the United States, which Trump had said he wanted to prevent. You have a humanitarian catastrophe, which you already do have, but it's compounded in Cuba. And potentially you have violent conflict to see who takes control of Cuba next. That's the worst case scenario. I guess the best case scenario is that they detain Raul Castro and make some demands for the Cubans. And frankly, I'll be honest, Terry, I think if Venezuela had oil, Cuba has real estate. There's a lot of beachfront property in Cuba. I know this sounds ridiculous, but the Trump organization was scouting out and negotiating hotel and golf course properties as late as 2016 when I was negotiating with the Cubans. I think that some of the Florida Cuban exiles and some people in Trump's orbit see a real estate bonanza down there.
5: Well, let me reintroduce you again. If you're just joining us, my guest is Ben Rhodes, and during the Obama administration, he worked in the White House as a speechwriter for the president and became Obama's deputy national security advisor. He has a new book, and it's called All We Say. It's about the battle over American identity and what it means to be American, as told through 15 speeches from Ben Franklin to President Donald Trump. We'll be right back. This is Fresh Air.
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5: This is Fresh Air. Let's get back to the interview I recorded yesterday with Ben Rhodes. During the Obama administration, he worked in the White House as a speechwriter for the president and became Obama's deputy national security advisor. He has a new book called All We Say, and it's about the battle over American identity as told through 15 speeches, inspirational speeches and divisive speeches, all the way from the beginning of America through the Trump administration. So there's a passage I'd like us to listen to from Trump's second inaugural address, and this has to do with the assassination attempt on him from the time he was making a speech in Pennsylvania.
8: Those who wish to stop our cause have tried to take my freedom and indeed to take my life. Just a few months ago in a beautiful Pennsylvania field, an assassin's bullet ripped through my ear. But I felt then, and believe even more so now, that my life was saved for a reason. I was saved by God to make America great again.
5: That was President Trump during his second inaugural address. What do you hear when you hear that?
6: I hear something that is actually totally unique in American history. And I don't say that lightly. I'm someone who guards against kind of presentism, that this is the worst moment or the most dangerous moment. But that passage speaks to something that is truly unique about Trump. When I went back through American history to write this book, I ended up with 15 speeches. I read hundreds of speeches to curate to those 15, including ones that I profoundly disagree with. You know, Alexander Stevens, the vice president of the Confederacy, defending white supremacy as the cornerstone of the Confederacy, right? Or Ronald Reagan, who I have significant differences with, for instance, talking about, you know, the Soviet Union is the evil empire in a speech to Christian evangelicals, where he also really goes through the wish list of, you know, getting rid of abortion and prayer in school and all those things. Other leaders, even ones I disagreed with, usually presented themselves as part of some movement of history, you know, as part of a collective, as operating within a set of rules. Even the Confederacy, right? Even Stevens, the vice president of the Confederacy, he was giving a speech defending the process by which there was a vote to secede from Georgia, and then there was a constitution written in Montgomery for the new Confederacy. There was a pretense that there was a legal framework and a democratic framework for what I'm doing. That I say that because that clip, that passage from Trump, is only about him. I was saved by God to make America great again. That, I think, distills what is so radical about the Trump presidency, is that in his mind, it exists outside of the agreed upon boundaries of how politics is conducted in this country. That even the movement he has built, the MAGA movement, is only about him and his power. It was interesting in reading that second inaugural speech. You know, I've participated in writing inaugural speeches. You usually ask people to do things. He's essentially saying, it's over. You did what you had to do. You got me back here. It's now me. And so what I hear is someone who is, either because he believes it or because he's trying to create the basis for a kind of absolute power, you know, he's saying, I'm justified in everything I do. I was literally saved by God to save this country.
5: So in your book, you include a speech by President Obama, the speech known as the race speech. Explain what this was a reaction to.
6: So in the spring of 2008, Barack Obama seemed to be on his way to the Democratic nomination. And I write in the book about how it felt as if that had been entirely derailed when in March, some tapes emerged, some clips emerged of Jeremiah Wright, the reverend at Obama's church, but also the man who had married him and Michelle and baptized his children, clips of him giving very provocative, controversial sermons. He said that this country was founded on racism. He said that on 9/11, America's chickens came home to roost. You know, frankly, actually, shocking statements at the time, but the things that with the passage of time feel a little less shocking. But at that time, I mean, it unleashed and opened a Pandora's box of race. And we had long discussed in the campaign whether Obama should deliver a speech on race. And he always kind of put it off. No, I don't want my candidacy to be just about that. But this time he said, actually, I need to address this head on. I can't just talk about Reverend Wright. I have to put it in this larger context of race in America. And what was so interesting, Terry, I talk about the fact that, you know, the speechwriters put together a draft. And then you'd be lucky if you got, you know, a few handwritten pages back from Obama with some line edits. He stayed up all night, and Obama had rewritten the entire guts of that speech. And he'd done it in like 24 hours. And what I read before he delivered it was the most personal and visceral kind of reckoning I'd ever heard from him, privately or publicly, about this question of race in the United States. He made it much bigger than just about Jeremiah Wright.
5: Well, I'm going to play a passage from that speech that is about Jeremiah Wright and what Wright meant to him and what he objected to about Wright as well. So let's listen to that.
9: Given my background, my politics, and my professed values and ideals, there will no doubt be those for whom my statements of condemnation are not enough. Why associate myself with Reverend Wright in the first place, they may ask? Why not join another church? And I confess that if all that I knew of Reverend Wright were the snippets of those sermons that have run in an endless loop on the television sets and YouTube, if Trinity United Church of Christ conformed to the caricatures being peddled by some commentators, there is no doubt that I would react in much the same way. But the truth is, that isn't all that I know of the man. The man I met more than 20 years ago is a man who helped introduce me to my Christian faith, a man who spoke to me about our obligations to love one another, to care for the sick, and lift up the poor. He is a man who served his country as a United States Marine and who has studied and lectured at some of the finest universities and seminaries in the country, and who over 30 years has led a church that serves the community by doing God's work here on earth, by housing the homeless, ministering to the needy, providing daycare services and scholarships and prison ministries, and reaching out to those suffering from HIV/AIDS.
5: That was candidate Obama during his first run for president, a speech that became known as the race speech and delivered at the Constitution Center in Philadelphia. I want to skip ahead in that speech, and this is a part that actually is very personal, but also got him into a lot of trouble, which we can talk about afterwards. It starts again with him talking about Reverend Wright.
9: He contains within him the contradictions, the good and the bad, of the community that he has served diligently for so many years. I can no more disown him than I can disown the black community. I can no more disown him than I can disown my white grandmother, a woman who helped raise me, a woman who sacrificed again and again for me, a woman who loves me as much as she loves anything in this world, but a woman who once confessed her fear of black men who passed her by on the street, and who on more than one occasion has uttered racial or ethnic stereotypes that made me cringe. These people are part of me, and they are part of America, this country that I love.
5: So the reason why that excerpt of candidate Obama's speech got him into trouble, a lot of people said he threw his grandmother under the bus at the end of that paragraph. What's your reaction to that?
6: My reaction is
5: And tell us, too, what Obama's reaction to that was.
6: Well, my reaction actually is quite similar to Obama's, which is that it's such a profound misreading of both the speech and of what we should be in this country. Because what Obama is doing in this entire speech is he is naming the complexity within each of us individually and within this entire country. His grandmother raised him, loved him, and yet was capable of prejudice, capable of saying things that made him cringe about non-white people, in the same way that Reverend Wright could inspire and motivate and move him, and yet say things that could be offensive. And yet, not only were those people a part of him, but he loved them. And don't we all love people who have blind spots and flaws? And frankly, Terry, it's a conservative idea to say, I'm not going to expect absolute purity and perfection out of someone. But the only way that we can move past what he described in that speech as our racial stalemate is to see each other from within one another's shoes. You know, I actually wasn't going to originally include this speech. I had a speech he gave in Selma in 2015 that's much more kind of triumphant about progressive progress in America. And after Trump won, that speech felt discordant. This speech feels much more relevant to the time, because from that point where he talks about his grandmother and Reverend Wright, he talks about the experience of black inequality in this country, structural racism, of housing and economic and income gaps. But then he talks about how the white working class feels. And he says that they don't feel particularly privileged by their race. They've had their jobs shipped overseas. They're the ones who've had to have their kids bust across town or feel like they might be losing out an opportunity because of affirmative action. He inhabits the experience of people that may even dislike him because of his race. And honestly, what other way is there through this, Terry? I think Obama and Trump, I'm glad I ended with them because they distill two different stories of America. Trump's is, you know, certain people in this country can do whatever they want to other people. Nationalism in this country is a white Christian thing. But what Obama's saying is we can't survive as a nation with that kind of mentality. But nor can we insist that if my grandmother said something racist once, that she's canceled. He's saying the opposite. He's not throwing her under the bus. He's saying, I love her in total. How can I love this country if I can't love my grandmother, who has occasionally said things that are racist?
5: If you're just joining us, my guest is Ben Rhodes. During the Obama administration, he worked as a speechwriter for the president and his deputy national security advisor. He has a new book called All We Say. It's about the battle over American identity and what it means to be American, as told through 15 speeches from Ben Franklin to President Trump. We'll be right back. 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
10: 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Hidden gems, forgotten treasures. 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

0: 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We're also streaming online at ksmu.org. I'm Jess Belisle. All Things Considered from NPR News is up next, and we'll hear how Democrats are looking for a path to winning more congressional seats in the future. Plus, a measles outbreak in Bangladesh is suspected to have killed more than 500 and sickened up to 60,000. Bangladesh was getting measles under control until a new government upended vaccination efforts. And we'll hear about how the phrase bird watching does not take in the full range of people who love searching for wild birds. We'll meet a few of the many visually impaired birders who use their ears. That's all coming up on All Things Considered from NPR News with your host, Jimmy Ray, here on KSMU. Stay tuned.
1: You got to show up. 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
2: 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I'm Scott Detrow.
3: And I'm Juana Summers. Ahead, we'll hear how much voters are thinking about gas prices as they begin to weigh the choices they'll make this fall.
4: I hear people on the East Coast and the Midwest paying $3 a gallon when I'm paying $5.50 for the same gas.
2: And can you spell the word sophrosyne? 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
3: Know who can, though? The kids competing in this year's Scripps National Spelling Bee.
5: I really like the word sophrosyne. 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
5: 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And tomorrow on Morning Edition, we look at an Ohio lawmaker's, quote, model legislation in honor of Charlie Kirk to promote teachings about Christianity in public schools. That and more on Morning Edition tomorrow. I'm Jimmy Ray. Welcome to All Things Considered from NPR News. 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
4: It was a big victory for President Trump's MAGA movement in Texas.
5: With the president's endorsement, Attorney General Ken Paxton crushed incumbent Senator John Cornyn in a primary.
4: We look ahead to the general election.
5: For Wednesday, May 27th, it's All Things Considered from NPR News.
4: I'm Juana Summers.
5: And I'm Scott Detrow. Also this hour, a look at a Democratic primary, this one in California.
4: The race for a swing district in California's Central Valley is one of the most competitive in the country.
6: The people that represent the Valley understand the importance of standing up for the Valley, not their party.
5: And our reporting in South Africa continues.
4: I speak with female sex workers there about the sudden closure of a health clinic after U.S. foreign aid funding cuts.
7: I remember when we all received the news, it was very devastating.
5: Those stories and more coming up after this newscast.
8: Live from NPR News in Washington, I'm Ryland Barton. President Trump says Iran is intent on making a deal to end the war, but that they are negotiating on fumes. NPR's Mara Liasson reports.
9: The threat was a familiar one from President Trump. Either Iran, quote, gives us what we want, or we'll finish them off. The president and his party are under pressure to end the war, which has sent gas prices soaring. That's hurt Republican candidates in the midterm elections. But when the president was asked why he hadn't moved faster to end the war, given the finance sent gas prices soaring, that's hurt Republican candidates in the midterm elections. But when the president was asked why he hadn't moved faster to end

0: 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I'm Juana Summers.
1: And I'm Scott Detrow. Democrats are feeling just a little more optimistic about their chances of flipping the Senate after last night's Republican runoff in Texas. Texas Attorney General Ken Paxton won the race against longtime incumbent Senator John Cornyn by a landslide after an endorsement from President Trump. He will face the Democratic candidate James Tallarico this fall in a race that will likely be one of the most expensive and high-profile contests on the map. Texas is, of course, deep red, and

5:18 and a lovely day, a Wednesday. Glad to have you here with me for All Things Considered. I'm Jimmy Ray. 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
5: 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I'm Juana Summers.
0: And I'm Scott Detrow. There is an evangelical worship song called How Great Is Our God that's a favorite among Christian congregations across the country. But it is also increasingly popular beyond churches at conservative political rallies. This week, as NPR examines the relationship between church and state, Bob Smetana talks to the people who wrote the song, with lyrics about God, not government, and tells us why it has become so beloved by conservative activists.
6: As a religion writer, I go to church for a living. And over the past 20 years, there's one song I've heard over and over.
7: How great is our God?
6: How great is our God? And worship songs like it have become part of the soundtrack of American Christianity. But lately, I've heard worship songs not only in church, but also at a lot of conservative political events. At the Jericho March, a biblical-style protest the day before the January 6th insurrection. At God and Country rallies on the steps of state capitals.
8: How great is our God?
6: At prayer services at the Pentagon.
9: And how great is our God?
6: And at Charlie Kirk's memorial service. There's nothing overtly political about this song. So what's going on?
10: I can definitely tell you the song is not partisan, you know, and it's definitely being sung on both sides of the aisle.
6: Jesse Reeves is a pastor and songwriter in Austin who co-wrote How Great Is Our God. At the time, this was the early 2000s, his band was playing at Christian summer camps.
10: And so the goal was just like to write a really simple song, just that kids at summer camp would like.
6: From those teens at that summer camp, the song spread from church to church before making a leap from churches to political rallies. In 2021, How Great Is Our God showed up on the Reawaken America tour. Part traveling religious revival and part MAGA political rally, Reawaken America was led by President Trump's former national security advisor, Michael Flynn. Melody Noel Altavilla is a worship pastor at a Revival Today church in Santa Ana, California. She picked the music and led the singing on the Reawaken America tour. How Great Is Our God fit because it's easy to sing and people know the words.
11: So picking songs where people could hear it, you know, one chorus through and then catch on is great to unify the room, but also it's vertical. It gets people to remember who God is and the nature of God and to remember what really matters.
6: While on this tour, she says she had one of the most profound spiritual experiences of her life.
11: I just remember at the end of it coming off in the wings, and General Flynn was there and Roger Stone was there, and Roger's eyes were all watery. And General Flynn was like, "What was that?" And I'm like, "The Lord, that was crazy."
6: And this is why worship music works so well at political rallies.
12: It gives the space, an activist space, the idea that this is an act of worship to engage in this protest.
6: Leah Payne is a professor at Portland Seminary who studies Christian music. She says worship songs help people feel like God is right there with them. And that is a powerful tool.
12: It's like a emotional and spiritual shorthand.
6: But this makes some religious leaders really uncomfortable. Andrew Moore, a worship pastor at Woodmont Christian Church in Nashville, worries that the power of worship music is being used to send a message that God is taking sides.
13: It's like rubber stamping it as this political ideology has been approved by religion. Stamp, I don't think Jesus is cool with that.
6: One thing seems clear. There's no going back to a time when How Great Is Our God is just a popular church song. Earlier this month, Chris Tomlin, who co-wrote and recorded How Great Is Our God, played at Rededicate 250, a prayer rally on the National Mall, organized in part by the White House. It was an event heavy on politics, but Tomlin avoided political statements as he took to the stage. He strapped on an acoustic guitar and led the crowd in a large-scale sing-along, while many stood and raised their hands to the sky.

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